0: organization is doing that people on the inside know about, and what we're just trying to do is share that to the public and make everyone aware of, you know, what an impact we're making on the community and in people's lives.
1: When you told that story about your dad, what came to mind is Remember the Titans. Remember how the little girls are just with their dads and telling the players what to do? That's probably what you were like as a kid.
2: Asia, John, Nicole's father, has 41 years. We presented him last year with a plaque for his service, but he's our football operations guy, and we laughingly call him the machine because he works so hard. And but Nicole's been around for a long time. I've been involved in the Coaches Association for nearly 35, 40 years, and I can always remember seeing Nicole being part of the Big 33, you know, when she was younger and all the way up as she worked through with the group. So it is a family operation.
1: Yeah, a big family atmosphere. Well, Marcus, what are you looking most forward to on game day?
3: You know, besides the game, I'm definitely looking forward to, you know, meeting my buddy, getting to hang out with them for a little bit, and then just overall, just, you know, hanging out with the group of guys, you know, for one last high school game is definitely, you know, something to look forward to.
1: And Gary, what do you hope that people take away from that weekend, whether that be football or the efforts to give back to the community or the military appreciation, all that you have going on that weekend?
2: My hope is always that everybody had a great time and that they can go home and they can talk about, you know, things that they've seen or experiences that they may have had during our event, and look forward to having it, you know, coming back again time after time. For the players, I hope that they have a rewarding experience and, you know, are able to, at the end of the game, shake hands with Maryland and, you know, have friendships for life. So those things are the rewarding things, the relationships that end up happening. And for all the fans, you know, we've been getting bigger and bigger crowds over the last several years. So it seems to be working, Asia. So, you know, we want to try to continue and make it a premier event.
1: Absolutely. Well, Nicole, Marcus, and Gary, thank you so much for being a part of our program and coming on The Spark today.
2: Thanks for having us.
0: Thank you for having us.
4: That's Gary Cathell, Nicole Whitmire, and Marcus Yeager. 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
6: Anthropic, maker of the chatbot Claude, announced a new computing deal this week with SpaceX and its AI division, xAI. Anthropic will get access to SpaceX's Colossus One data center. This will let the company increase how much its customers can use Claude. The deal comes as one of the leaders of SpaceX, Elon Musk, is facing off in federal court against OpenAI and its CEO, Sam Altman. I spoke about all this with Caroline O'Donovan, a senior tech reporter at the San Francisco Standard. She said that Anthropic's leaders talked about the need for more computing power at their developer conference this week.
8: The CEO, Dario Amodei, was on stage and he was talking about, you know, over the last year, we know that we've had blackouts, we've had service issues. It's because we grew faster than they were intending to. And the problem is compute. And so the obvious problem that this solves for Anthropic is compute. the surprising thing is that over the last, you know, weeks and months, Anthropic has really positioned itself, right, as the company most concerned with the future of humanity and, you know, societal values. And I think that made it sort of eyebrow raising that they're now deciding to get their compute from Elon Musk.
9: Yeah, let's talk about that a little bit. You know, this deal is happening in a week where, as you talked about, one of SpaceX's leaders is in the middle of a trial against OpenAI. I know you've been at that trial. With that in mind, what did you think when you first heard about this deal?
8: I was very surprised. I mean, for the reason I just mentioned, it just seems like odd bedfellows. Anthropic is OpenAI's biggest competitor. Musk is in the middle of this trial that he brought, a case that he's bringing, which everyone is sort of questioning, you know, why did he put himself in this position? And it seems like not necessarily meant to gain him anything as much as to punish OpenAI. And then in the midst of that trial, he seals this incredible, you know, surprising deal with Anthropic, which is their biggest competitor. So you saw a lot of people saying sort of, wow, this is a huge, you know, rude gesture towards Sam Altman. And something I think I noted that I thought was really interesting is that Musk himself seemed to say that he had come to the decision to make this deal after spending time with executives at Anthropic this week, which made, as someone who was, you know, in the room with him for a lot of last week, I was like, is that where he went when the judge dismissed the, you know, trial for the day?
9: Where was he going? Do you have any other thoughts on why SpaceX, which has its own AI division, now SpaceX AI, decided to lend its computing power to a competitor?
8: One thing I would like to sort of prod a little bit more this weekend and maybe into next is I saw a few people saying, well, does this mean that Grok is dead? Does this mean that XAI is dead? Does that mean that, you know, Elon and whatever his, you know, menagerie of companies are no longer trying to build a competing AI model because they're you know, selling their compute to a competitor instead? But during the trial this week, Elon actually was asked on the stand whether Grok was a competitor for ChatGPT, and he said, you know, under oath that it's catching up. So it didn't make it seem like it was a product he's not working on anymore.
6: That's Caroline O'Donovan at the San Francisco Standard. This conversation is part of our Tech Week in Review segment. You can find it on our website, marketplace.org/techbites. Daniel Shin produced this episode. Jesus Alvarado also produces our show. Carrie O'Keefe is our engineer. Daisy Palacios is the supervising producer. Nancy Fargali is the executive producer. I'm Stephanie Hughes, and that's Marketplace Tech. This is APM.
10: Thanks for listening to WITF, the weather forecast from ABC 27. Showers developing tonight, low 50. Scattered light showers tomorrow, high 65. Cloudy and warmer for Mother's Day, with showers mainly late in the day, high 74.
11: 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Spirit Airlines suddenly shut down, stranding thousands of people without a flight home. It's a good thing we always make our panelists take Greyhound. 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
4: Welcome back to The Spark. I'm Aisha Tabb. There's something special about summer stock theater. The energy, the fast pace, and the way a small company can bring big productions to life in just a matter of weeks. Right in central Pennsylvania, that tradition is alive and well at Millbrook Playhouse, a professional theater that's been entertaining audiences for decades. Joining us now is David Leidholt, the artistic director at Millbrook Playhouse, to talk about what goes into a summer season, the magic behind the curtain, and what audiences can expect this year. David, thanks so much for being here with us today.
13: Thank you for having me. I'm so excited to be here.
4: What do you think it is about live theater, especially in a summer stock setting, that you think keeps people coming back year after year after year?
13: Well, I think in general, theater is just such a unique experience. You know, I think that it's live, and especially today's environment with social media and video and just easily streaming everything, it's just a really unique experience. You can't replicate it. You can't AI it. You can't do anything else. You're live. And there's an excitement around it. Millbrook has been here for 63 years, which is remarkable for any organization to last 63 years, let alone a small community, a rural community of central Pennsylvania, which we love, hosting a small professional theater. I say small just because, you know, we're in a, you know, it's rural PA, but it's a big old barn. We, you know, are in this converted old barn. So it's a unique experience that you're in this converted space. And I think when I started here many years ago, what hit me was the fact that there are so many generations that grew up coming here. I stayed with one of the board members, Joanne Hoberman. God bless her. She's no longer with us. But she, her daughter worked at the box office and moved to New York. And as a social worker, like, and just there's generation after generation grew up with live theater. So I think there's an excitement and a fun that bring people back every year. And obviously, you know, we want more and more people and new generations to come. That's always the trick.
1: You said it's really unique. What would you say defines summer stock theater, and how it's different from other types of theater?
13: When I'm hiring people, especially as like I've been here longer and longer, the summer stock, I feel like I don't have the exact history, but it kind of started, I think, out of a world where like people were traveling more, like I say 40s, 50s. Like there's the whole Judy Garland, Mickey Rooney, like kind of cliche, like I have a barn, let's put on a show. But I think it kind of harkens back to that. There's these found spaces. People just want to perform. Actors and theater artists just want to do live theater. So they started this stock. And I think what it is like, I always tell everybody it's stock is our key word, like what's in stock. So you produce these shows by reusing, repurposing, recycling. We've been very green before it was cool to be green, you know, that we do that. And it's a fast turnaround. So back early, even before I started doing summer stock, they would do 1 week. They would rehearse for a week, perform for a week, start another show. And the days were long. So we're kind of finding a way to find a work-life balance, shall we say, which is always hard for theater people to do. But I think just because it's just fast, you're doing a lot of shows in a short amount of time and with a lot of the same performers that will come in for a season. Like I did it when I first moved to New York. Back in the day, I did a summer stock internship in an old barn up in the Catskills of New York. And I was an summer intern, and I would perform in the shows. I would usher the shows. I would build the sets. I would work on the props. I would greet the guests and all that stuff. So it's just this intense environment that you kind of got to love, or like you learn like, okay, that's maybe I did it, but I want to transfer on. So I fell in love with it. Obviously, it's kind of been my career doing a lot of like summer regional theater.
1: So, David, I need you to paint a mental picture for us, because when we think of a barn, I can't speak for everyone, but what comes to mind is a red barn with hay inside and cows and horses and everything.
13: Yeah. It's surprisingly that I grew up in Michigan. People in Michigan always point at their hand because it looks like the mitten. And there was a big red barn theater near there, and like moved to New York. And like the one I told you I did the internship at wasn't a traditional red barn, kind of with the like the peaked roof. Millbrook was a dairy barn. So over 150 years ago. So it's not structured that way. It's a big old white building. So it's sprawling. It's long, and the silos were here. So in our logo, you'll see kind of like the silhouette of the roof, like it kind of has the peak. And then you'll see the little, I forgot the name of it, with that shows you the like where the wind is blowing, the little, I can't remember it. And then the silos, which the silos came down many years before I started. But so it's this, when you enter in from the parking lot, you'll come into what was the formal milking station, which is now our cabaret space. So it's this long, narrow space that we perform in. It's cabaret style seating. So people have chairs. I mean, people have chairs, obviously, chairs and tables, and they can bring food. And we usually do kind of smaller cast plays in there. And then you'll go into the courtyard, which was, I don't know once was what, but it's, you know, covered, but it's open air. And then you go up the stairs of the main stage, which is about a 235 seat, what we call thrust. So that's thrust into the audience. There's seating on three sides. And what you notice when you first walk into the main stage is you'll see a lot of the original woodwork, like the beams are all up there, the cross beams, the support beams. They actually run in the center, and there's one up center. If you know your kind of stage directions, up center, and it's right there in the middle of everything, and has become a bit of a part of the personality of the playhouse. The kids through the years have kind of named it It had its own Instagram page for a while. So like this kind of character is this kind, you'll see just so much of the original architecture. And then through the years, updates and add-ons. And then we have all these old photos of what the barn used to look like. But that red barn, it's not. And I'm not sure if that's a difference because it is not my background. So like the red barn versus the white barn, I don't know. Maybe one's dairy, one's hay, I guess. You know, we'll have to get some more insights on that one.
1: That's true. What came to mind was the song Old MacDonald.
13: Yes, yeah, there's a difference. Absolutely.
1: What's something that audiences might not realize about what it takes to put on a full season of shows in such a short amount of time?
13: It's just how many people it takes to bring in. So through my tenure here, when I started, pre-COVID, we did 8 shows in about 10 weeks. So we had the main stage and the cabaret running simultaneously. So we'd start a rehearsal, open up the main stage, and then as soon as that opened, you start rehearsal for the cabaret show and open up, and then you would bounce back and forth. We've streamed that a little bit, a lot to do with housing. If anybody ever wants to run a theater, a regional theater where you job people in, housing is the trickiest thing you'll ever find. Like, how do you find places to sleep for people to sleep? But it's a number of people and how many people come from all over the country. This summer, we have people from Florida. We have people from Wichita. We have people from North Carolina coming in. Some years I've had people drive in from Texas. So just the amount of people and the diverse kind of people that come in to Mill Hall, PA and Central PA, once they get off Route 80, you know, I always tell everybody it's very close to everything East Coast, like New York, 3.5 hours, Philadelphia, 3.5 hours. But once you're here, you are definitely in a different vibe. Like growing up in Michigan, I grew up in the suburbs and we would go up to the UP. And it's beautiful and woodsy, but here it's like mountainy. And then you have a lot of the Amish and you'll come up and see a buggy. Anyway, I got off on the Amish, so I lost my direction. So, you know, I don't know if that answers your question, but.
1: Absolutely. How did you end up here?
13: So like a lot of my predecessors and a lot of the people, I moved to New York in the 90s, as one does, to become... I grew up in, outside of Detroit. So I wanted to experience it. I waited and waited. And I kind of like, if I don't do it now. I'm sorry. I keep losing my train of thought. Repeat the question one more time for me. I will get out. Like I said, I'll get off on a tangent.
1: The question was, why did you leave Michigan come here to Pennsylvania?
13: When you're freelancing in New York, you're just looking for a job. 90% of your time as an arts, and especially as an actor or a director, you're just always looking for a job. And it was posted in the backstage, then it was the newspaper. I saw the ad. Steven Sunderland, who lived in New York and ran a theater in New York, was running it. I met with him. He hired me, and I'm balancing the jobs that came up. I had a great experience. I came back a couple years later and then, I did my own thing. Everybody's always seeking that, golden ring as the artist. Broadway is always like the thing that people, the mecca of the landing point. Then, of course, then it transfers to Hollywood. But I just wanted to work. And then when it came up, when they were hiring an artistic director, I had done the New York thing for so long. I was like ready to kind of settle down and have an impact, have a different kind of impact. That job searching, that auditioning, it's a lot. It's a lot of wear and tear. It's a lot on your ego. It's a lot on your mental health. And, I'd started my own company and ran that for a while. That was stressful, So coming here, I just like the tone and then staying like a lot of my predecessors. And I knew a lot of the people who were artistic directors, Mary Kate Burke, Steven Sunder, like I said, they did like 3 to 5 years. And it was a lot of younger, I say younger, like, 30 somethings, theater artists in New York, again, looking for that next thing, looking for the more money or the bigger profile. And I just was like, you know what? I like being here. I like, the community it's a smaller community than New York, obviously, and it's a smaller community than Detroit. So young David in Detroit to now was like, you're going to end up in Central PA running a theater. And I'm like, no, never, never. I want the big league. I'm like, no, you see the immediate impact. Like you truly theater people can talk about, like, I want to bring theater to the people, to the everyday people. And here that's what we do. We have everybody from college professors at Lock Haven, the Commonwealth of Lock Haven University, the new name, to like people who work at, you know, UPMC and all that, just every day, you know. So it's really unique. It's a really

0: economically diverse area. So I love that. And people, like I said, people have been coming for generations, and you're like, people show up, it's like, oh, I used to come here when there was no air conditioning. The guy that cut my hair, like his father took him here, and he was like, there were cows literally running around when I was a kid there. And I'm like, that's remarkable. And again, like I said, 63 years is a remarkable accomplishment in any small kind of local anything. So I'm just very proud that I've been able to represent it for as long as I have, and that I'm really thankful that we're still here and we can bring the arts to an area where arts isn't necessarily the center of everything. You know, sports gets a big profile, but the arts don't necessarily always do. But, you know, and we have a lot of youth programming and stuff like that, and I love that. You know, it kind of saved me as the young kid finding theater. My high school drama teacher to this day has been one of the most influential people in my life. And I'm like, if I could be a little bit of that to some people, you know, it's a good life then.
1: We've been talking with David Leidholt of Millbrook Playhouse. Stay with us because we'll have more after the break. I'm Aisha Tabb, and this is The Spark. Then put your little
2: hand in mine. There ain't no. 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
6: Thanks for listening to WITF, the weather forecast from ABC 27. Showers developing tonight, low 50. Scattered light showers tomorrow, high 65. Cloudy and warmer for Mother's Day with showers mainly late in the day, high 74.
1: Welcome back to The Spark. I'm Aisha Tabb, and we're continuing our conversation with David Leidholt about the upcoming season at Millbrook Playhouse in the world of summer stock theater.
7: With your experience, David, how do you balance that artistic vision that you have? Because, you know, going to college and then having that experience in New York City and then coming to rural Pennsylvania, how do you balance that artistic vision with practical realities of time, budget, and resources?
0: It is. I have this conversation in my head all the time. And I remember I had this, I was an interim at a producer's office in New York, really cool, like Broadway producer. And I was there for just like a 6 month period. And there was an intern there that I got along with really well. And he was this younger, scrappy guy who came from more of like a business background. And we used to argue, is it an art or is it a business? You know, I'm like, well, the art has to be good in order for the business to survive. And it's, if you look at the industry on Broadway and if you follow the theater, there's a lot of people always like, you know, oh, they're doing all these kind of movies to Broadway shows, which, you know, jukebox shows, you know, where people can be like, the real art. I don't believe there's a real art. I just think it is a business and it is an art. So the art has to be good, but you have a budget. So like you got to serve both equally. I wish it weren't the case. I wish there was more funding. I wish we had a little more freedom to express it. But I've done productions here that I would compare to many bigger organizations, things I've seen in New York. We did a production of The Little Mermaid. Somebody asked me once, what was your favorite show? I'm like, The Little Mermaid, believe it or not. Like, it's not a great stage play. The movie's wonderful. The stage play's kind of hard to... It didn't do very well on Broadway.
7: And I'm sure there's no C.
0: No, there's no C. And how do you do that? And, you know, we do it on a shoestring. Like, believe me, like the artists we bring in, like they create things on a shoestring budget. And it was magical. And I was like, this is why I do this, because you have this, like, how did Disney couldn't make it work? You know, so we do it here and you find this way into it. And it's just, and it's sold out. So like, I love that when I feel like we can do a unique spin on something and have a little something unexpected, but then it sells well and we make our budget line. That's the important thing. Budget and art.
7: That was great perspective. I love that. I'm going to use that sometime.
0: Good. All right.
7: How important is it, would you say, to have access to live theater in a region like a rural community in central Pennsylvania?
0: It's so important. And again, you know, it's a fight that I fight a lot. Even, you know, I go downtown a lot. I love small, like even in New York, there was the places you went. I lived in Hell's Kitchen. I had my community, you know, I love that kind of idea. It was a little small community and a giant thing. Here it's the same. We, you know, it's It's hard to describe. I don't know. It's there's so many ways about it. I just, no, I keep getting off the path, but it's just, I don't know.
7: What role do you think it plays in the community?
0: It plays a very important one. Economically, it plays. So statistically, everybody going to the theater will spend $30 outside the ticket price. So they'll go to dinner before. If we're not in a shopping area, we're kind of off the downtown. So people don't necessarily go walking around. But even if we were downtown, you'll notice that like people buy and sell. They come out of town. They stay in hotels. They buy things. They buy things from the Playhouse. They buy things locally. So it adds to the economy. And then it adds to the diversity. I'll go to the partnership meetings, the economic partnership meetings, and they'll talk a lot about ATVs and hiking. And I was like, I whispered to somebody, what's an ATV? And they're like, not my world. And I'm like, oh, that's great. So it's reminding people that like, it just gives a fuller picture to the area that what it can add. You can come in to go hiking or hunting, and then you can stay and see a show. So I think it makes it unique and special. It's just, it's the funding part of it is always the challenge because so many arts organizations rely half their budget on contributed income or grants or foundational grants. So it's hard in this kind of community to continue fundraising. And that's the most tedious thing. And that's the hardest thing. You're asking people to give you money. It's like, give us money.
7: That's never an easy thing.
0: No. And the board and I struggle with it. It's like, we need the money, because you can't sustain it. Like you either keep raising your ticket prices and that becomes unaffordable, especially in a smaller community, or you have to ask. And I think finding the ways to ask, and then people see it. And we have a lot of youth programming. I started teaching when I was 19, just doing a summer theater school. And I've always found it really important. So we've started this youth ensemble my first year. We just celebrated the 10th year last year, or my second year. And I see these kids and they're just amazing. They're not kids anymore. They have master's degrees and they're out of school and they have families. And I think it just helps make good people. Like I think, I think they see that it just helps create a community that is more well-rounded and they understand different things. And there's also people like me who didn't really fit in to the I was a good student, but I wasn't great in academics. Like I found theater and it's like, oh, this is where I belong. And it's nice to have that for the other people who maybe are not sports, who maybe don't want to go hunting or hiking or ATVing. So I think it's really important from the arts education standpoint, as well as a tourism standpoint, that we're bringing people in to come see a show. We had an actress who came from New York and her mother was on TV and like, oh, I grew up doing summer stock with Tom Hanks. And I'm like, so here we are in Little Barn, whatever. And this woman is like best friends with Tom Hanks. And you're like, where does that happen in this area? So, I think it's important that way too.
7: Absolutely. And for somebody that is thinking about coming out for the first time, what would you say to encourage them?
0: I would say try it. Try every show. Like, we're doing Annie this summer. We're doing Wedding Singer the Musical. Like, they're very popular titles. I want to say try it all because then you get to see what, you get to find something new. I try to always find a balance between what's expected and new. So we're doing a little play called Ms. Holmes, Ms. Watson, Apartment 2B, which is a post-pandemic kind of feminist bent on Holmes and Watson, which isn't necessarily the draw. Murder mysteries aren't necessarily the draw in rural Pennsylvania, but because it's got that murder mystery spin, I think people will come in and try it. So I want to say don't just come see the Annies and the Little Mermaids. See the show that maybe you haven't heard of. And nothing's too, it is stock. By summer stock model is generally a lighter. People want to be happy. It's summer, you don't want to get very bogged down with something too heavy. But it's nice to have the variety. So it's nice to bring that in. So my goal is like come for Annie, stay for, Gutenberg the Musical or Buyer and Seller, which is a great one person play about a young man who gets a job running Barbara Streisand's under basement mall and kind of how it's changed his life and working with Barbara Streisand. So it's like where else do you get that? In an old barn in central Pennsylvania. Like, you know, that's where you do. So come up, come for it all.
7: Thank you so much for being here with us today.
0: Thank you. Thank you for keeping me online. Like I said, I can go on tangents. So I appreciate your wonderful interviewing techniques to get me back on track. Thank you.
7: That was David Leidholt, Artistic Director of Millbrook Playhouse. You can find more information about their upcoming season and performances online at our website at WITF.org. That information will be posted with this story when it's available. Thank you so much for listening to The Spark today. I hope you enjoy the rest of your Friday and have an even better weekend. I'm Aisha Tabb, and this is The Spark.
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10: This is Bird Note. The fluting song of the wood thrush is an ethereal sound of summer in North America. From April to September, these robin-sized songsters serenade deciduous forests of the eastern U.S. and Canada. Each fall, they migrate to rainforests from southern Mexico to Panama, where they call to each other from the underbrush. For wood thrushes, not just any woods will do. They depend on large blocks of intact forest throughout their range. Unfortunately, wood thrushes are losing habitat as humans convert vibrant forests to pastures, mines, and urban developments. As the remaining forests become smaller and scattered, the wood thrush are left with less food and more threats from predators. We can help wood thrushes and forest birds everywhere by conserving and restoring woodlands throughout the Americas. That includes planting native trees in urban green spaces and buying bird-friendly coffee that's cultivated without destroying the crucial habitats that support the wood thrush's priceless song. For Bird Note, I'm Michael Stein. 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
2: From the Center for Investigative Reporting and PRX, this is Reveal. I'm Al Letson. The Stop the Steal movement has not stopped.
3: We broke through the biggest cover-up of the biggest crime the world has ever seen.
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2: Allegations like these are now fueling the push to transform American elections. But at what cost?
4: They want control, full stop, and they're going to do everything they can to get it.
2: Today on Reveal, the fight over the future of American elections right before the midterms. But first, this news.
12: Live from NPR News in Washington, I'm Ryland Barton. Last month, Virginia voters approved a redistricting measure that could have gotten Democrats four more seats in Congress. Today, Virginia's Supreme Court has nullified the election. Jad Khalil from member station VPM reports.
13: The court's ruling stems from Virginia's long constitutional amendment process. It requires the legislature to pass the text of an amendment, then stand for re-election, and then pass it again before voters approve it. Virginia Democrats had to sprint to get it passed in the first step and did so after early voting had already begun. The Virginia Supreme Court said that, quote, irreparably undermines the integrity of the resulting referendum. It's a major defeat for national Democrats who were counting on Virginia to blunt President Trump's redistricting push. State Democrats also spent lots of political capital on the effort. Speaker of the Virginia House of Delegates, Don Scott, said they would respect the result of the referendum. Likewise, it's a win for Republicans. State Senate Minority Leader Ryan McDougal said the ruling was constitutional and not partisan. For NPR News, I'm Jad Khalil in Richmond.
12: The U.S. military says it fired on and disabled two Iranian oil tankers after exchanging fire with Iranian forces in the Strait of Hormuz. The United Arab Emirates reported another missile and drone attack today. The violence further undermines a month-old ceasefire. Secretary of State Marco Rubio says the U.S. was acting defensively and insists the ceasefire is still in effect.
14: Of course we fired back at them. They were shooting at us. That's what I would expect to do. Only stupid countries don't shoot back when you're shot at. And we're not a stupid country.
12: Iran says the U.S. strikes violate the truce. The Trump administration is awaiting Tehran's response to the latest U.S. proposal aimed at ending the war. AAA says the national average for a gallon of regular gas is around $4.55. In California, it's $6.16. That's about 10 cents higher than Monday, even though oil prices have come down a bit this week. NPR's Camilla Domonoske reports.
15: Global crude oil futures have been highly volatile since the start of the war. They spike up on any news that signals a drawn-out conflict and fall down on any hint that a resolution may be nigh. But traffic through the Strait of Hormuz, that crucial waterway for oil markets, has remained all but non-existent in recent days. The global oil market is facing a supply crisis that doesn't go away based on a social media post or a headline. Meanwhile, refinery outages in the Midwest pushed U.S. gasoline prices up even further. And warmer weather means the start of summer driving season when demand usually goes up. Camila Domonoske, NPR News.
12: President Trump drove his motorcade across the reflecting pool in Washington, D.C. yesterday. His administration is painting the pool a color he calls American flag blue. Trump announced the project last month, telling reporters at the time that he was inspired by a friend's complaints while visiting from Germany. Trump said the project will cost nearly $2 million. U.S. stocks rose to new records today. You're listening to NPR News from Washington. America's employers delivered a surprising 115,000 new jobs last month, despite an economic shock from the Iran war. Hiring was better than the 65,000 that economists had expected, though it decelerated from March. The tech company Cloudflare is the latest in a string of firms to cut jobs because of artificial intelligence. As NPR's John Ruich reports, the company announced it's axing about 20% of its workforce.
16: Cloudflare runs services behind the scenes that aim to make a wide range of websites and apps more secure and faster. In a quarterly earnings call, it announced that it was cutting 1,100 jobs. CEO Matthew Prince says it's not a cost-cutting exercise. Instead, he says the company is accelerating its evolution to, quote, an agentic AI-first operating model. That means using AI that can perform tasks autonomously. With the cuts, Cloudflare joins a wave of tech companies that have announced layoffs amid huge AI investments. Those include Coinbase, Amazon, and Meta. Cloudflare says its usage of AI has leapt 600% in the last 3 months, with teams across the organization using more and more AI agents to do work. It says the layoffs don't make for an easy day, but that it's the right decision as the company reimagines how it operates. John Ruich, NPR News.
12: The heart of a spiral galaxy has been captured in a new picture from NASA's Webb Space Telescope. The image depicts the Messier 77 galaxy 45 million light years away. The galaxy's active nucleus is powered by a supermassive black hole that's 8 million times more massive than the Sun. The world's largest and most powerful space telescope has been photographing the cosmos since 2021. It's NPR.
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2: From the Center for Investigative Reporting and PRX, this is Reveal. I'm Al Letson. It's January 28th. Dana Barrett is working from home when a county official reaches out with some disturbing news.
4: I got a call maybe about 15, 20 minutes after the FBI showed up.
2: The FBI is raiding a warehouse in Fulton County, Georgia, where election documents from 2020 are stored.
4: I immediately jumped in the car and headed down to the warehouse.
2: By the time Dana arrives, it's already quite a scene.
4: The press was already there in full force, and they were, you know, the FBI had locked down the building.
2: The raid is all over the news.
18: We're following breaking news out of Georgia, where FBI agents are executing a search warrant.
19: Baseless claims of voter fraud in Fulton County have been
20: a steady stream of local and state elected officials arriving at this sprawling facility trying to observe the agents' work.
2: Dana is one of those elected officials. She's a county commissioner in Fulton County, and she experienced this all firsthand. Besides the reporters, Dana also sees a group of people who believe that the 2020 election was full of fraud.
4: There were certainly a handful of the elections board members, the Republican folks and the conspiracy theorists, I'm going to go with lurking around, who then sort of chased me around the side of the building.
2: Dana tries to get away from the guy chasing her, a right-wing social media influencer who often posts misleading election videos on YouTube. One problem, the size of this building is like a city block.
4: And I, not realizing that it was an entire block, thought I was going to be able to get away from him so he would stop bugging me. And ultimately, I had to sort of, I turned around and my mom voice turned on. I had to be like, you are hurting America, young man. You know, it's like.
2: Dana says once she finally gets inside, she figures she'll be there all night.
4: Because if they had taken these documents in the right way, it would have taken all night. Because they would have had to go through every document and, you know, you'd have to take a picture of it and a receipt of what you're taking. But they did not do anything like that.
2: The FBI confiscated more than 650 boxes that day. Dana says she left right as it was starting to get dark.
4: I actually made a video in the parking lot before I left. And I was saying right then, this is a setup.
21: What you're seeing behind me right now is the FBI taking documents related to the 2020 elections out of the Fulton County warehouse. This is political theater at its best. The Trump administration.
4: This is political theater aimed to undermine and set us up for a takeover of our elections. And I think it was the next day that.
2: Actually, it was 2 days later.
4: That Trump was shouting about a national takeover.
22: The Republicans should say, we want to take over. We should take over the voting in at least many, 15 places.
2: Dana believes one of those places is Fulton County. To her, this FBI raid in January is the opening act of a play that will end with the takeover of American elections. But if it's a play, it's a revival act of a now familiar story, a story about a movement of people who continue to believe the 2020 election was stolen, where instances of human error get painted as widespread fraud and rigged elections, despite countless proof to the contrary. Today, we're investigating this FBI raid in Georgia, why the so-called Stop the Steal movement hasn't stopped, and how it could disrupt future elections, including this year's midterms. Mother Jones reporter Abby Vasulis starts us off in Georgia, where she's been looking into the State Election Board, a once sleepy government agency, now swept up by this movement and empowered to do something about it. Here's Abby.
23: The day the FBI raided the election warehouse in Fulton County, Dr. Janice Johnston was on Steve Bannon's War Room podcast.
24: War Room. Here's your host, Stephen K. Bannon.
23: Johnston is a retired OBGYN and vice chair of the State Election Board. Last year, she led the board in passing an unusual resolution requesting that the Justice Department help investigate Fulton County.
25: It is a relief to see the FBI agents here, and I hope they take all 700 boxes of election documents and ballots and envelopes and take them to a secure location for review and investigation.
23: She's talking to Bannon from a car parked at the site of the raid. Sitting next to her is fellow board member Sally Grubbs.
0: Sally Grubbs, we've had you on many times, going back now, what, 6 years?
1: Six years, Dave.
0: 6 years, but who's counting?
23: Sally is the newest member of the board, and she's long speculated that there was voter fraud in 2020 and suggests Fulton County has been trying to cover it up.
1: Well, you know, Steve, it's like I keep saying, is if you have nothing to hide, you hide nothing.
23: Sally tells Bannon she's worked really hard to get to this day. She calls it surreal and describes what she's seeing as boxes get removed from the warehouse.
1: I can tell you that I see movement and activity with the forklift. So let's across America right now. Can we just pray?
23: Sally has gone to great lengths for the Stop the Steal movement. She's best known for jumping in her car to chase down a shredding truck in 2020. She believed it had shredded ballots. A video of it was posted on social media.
5: November the 20th, Friday morning. I'm watching all of these ballots being shredded now. Unbelievable.
23: This all took place the day after Georgia's first election recount. So the stakes felt extremely high. The claim was quickly debunked. It turns out that the county was doing routine shredding of inconsequential election materials, things like mailing labels and envelopes, not ballots. Even Republican state lawmakers were dismissive when Sally testified about this during a legislative hearing. But more than 5 years later, Sally considers her efforts a badge of honor. This is her telling the story at a recent breakfast for local Republicans.
6: You know, if y'all heard the story of the shredding truck in Cobb County that shredded evidence and documents from the 2020 election and the crazy person that chased the shredding truck, well, that was me. And so there's pretty much nothing I won't do. Being a friend of mine.
23: Sally is committed to the cause, and so are the majority of the members of the state election board. The board used to be composed of nerdy lawyers and technocrats working to ensure that elections in the Peach State ran smoothly. But in the last few years, the board has been transformed. I went there in March to see the change for myself. The board meeting is at City Hall in Marietta, Georgia, just outside of Atlanta. And it's a good thing I get there early because it takes me 20 minutes to find parking. When I walk inside, I find out why.
7: There, or maybe in these chairs.
23: The room is packed. It might be near capacity. There's a lot of men in suits walking in. There's a woman wearing a sweatshirt right in front of me that says, "Make elections great again." The room also skews a lot older as well. I mean, it is a Wednesday morning at 9 a.m., so I imagine a lot of people are at work and can't make it out here. Of those who could make it, some are holding small cartons of Vanilla Ensure, the protein supplement that they would later drink at their seats rather than leave to grab lunch. The board is sitting at a crescent-shaped table that commands the room. Sally's wearing a dark blazer that contrasts sharply against her bright white hair, and she gives the opening prayer.
6: And God, I just ask that you guide this meeting with your loving hand, with your direction, and with your divine providence. In Jesus' name, amen.
23: The audience is told to be on their best behavior, and they're asked not to clap or yell. But if it's really necessary, jazz hands are okay.
9: Please feel free to do the jazz hands. It just drives me crazy, but there ain't a way the more jazz hands, the crazier it makes me, but go ahead. But please just be respectful of everybody else.
23: The board hears a series of cases, mostly minor infractions, based on tips filed by the general public. It's pretty tedious. There's the people accused of fraudulently signing petitions.
26: So they sign not just for themselves, but for their spouse.
23: They were given fines.
26: $150 for Ms. Purnell and $100 each for Ms. Moorhead and Mr. Eady.
23: There's the case of a woman who wore a Joe Biden t-shirt to a polling site and refused to leave. An officer had to remove her, and that cost taxpayer money. Should she be fined?
27: I mean, if we got to pay for it, they should pay for it.
23: A nonpartisan group that was playing loud music too close to a polling site, their case was sent straight to the Attorney General's office for prosecution.
6: It irritates the stew out of me that people do that.
23: Then there's the case of a Georgia woman who temporarily moved to Washington State to be near family during a health crisis. She registered to vote there. then returned to Georgia, where she voted in the next election. The state attorney general's office reviewed the case and recommended it for dismissal. Their reason, the woman was only registered in two places. That's different from voting in two places, which would have been illegal. But board member Johnston, the retired OBGYN, doesn't want to dismiss the case.
25: I see it as a nationwide problem of the voter rolls nationwide, which is why I would like Georgia's voter rolls to be shared with the Department of Justice to look for double, triple, or however many registrations there are across states.
23: Dr. Johnston wants the federal government to help clean up voter rolls so people don't go shopping around with their one vote.
25: That is not right. Why not everybody go vote in the battleground state? Hey, that's a great idea. Why don't we just register in all the states and we'll just pick the state that we have the hottest campaigns and contests? So I find this quite problematic.
23: She's right. The law says you need to vote where you live. It's not legal to vote based on where you think you would make the most impact. But that's not what happened here. Beth Young from Georgia's Attorney General's office, which, by the way, is Republican-controlled, pushes back.
26: I don't see any indication in this file that, you know, there was any deliberateness on her part to try to forum shop
3: We can't determine intent, though. That's an assumption, right?
23: This is Janelle King, a Republican-appointed board member who also believes there was fraud in Fulton County and is aligned with Sally and Dr. Johnston.
3: Well, it sounds like you're speaking as her defense.
26: I'm just talking about why we feel like the case is not appropriate further pursuit, because we have to have evidence of a criminal violation to move forward with it.
23: This back and forth goes on for several minutes. Johnston then proposes to issue a formal letter of reprimand, even though the woman didn't break any laws.
8: Dr. Johnston has recommended or made a motion to issue a letter of reprimand on SCB 2023.
23: Janelle seconds it. And the board approves.
8: Motion carries 3-1.
0: Beth, you have other.
23: The meeting goes on for 7 more hours. The board reviews more than a dozen new cases, often brought to the board's attention by self-appointed investigators who allege that fraud is happening all across Georgia, and particularly in one county.
8: Well, it's time for Fulton County. Fulton County cases. Next item is 022-068, and it's for the Fulton County was added.
0: The next case on the agenda is SCB 2024-180, Fulton County High Museum of Art, 2025-037, Fulton County double voter.
23: Fulton County includes most of Atlanta and is a Democratic stronghold in this important swing state. Most of these cases are over inconsequential issues that wouldn't have changed the outcome of an election. Honest human errors, not intentional fraud. Though some of the allegations sound serious. In one case, the board considered whether a man named Stephen Williamson cast ballots in two states during the 2024 election.
10: First of all, I want to say I'm doing my civic duty. Everybody should do this more often, just to show up.
23: Stephen showed up to defend himself and explained that over the last few years, he's moved around a lot, up and down the East Coast. During the 2024 elections, he was in the middle of a move, leaving Florida for Georgia. Before he left, he sent in his absentee ballot.
10: I voted down there, put the stamp on, sent it off, and a couple of weeks later, I moved up here. A lot of things were in state of flux. I wanted to handle my business in Florida.
23: Stephen told the board the allegation that he voted in both states is just wrong.
10: Somewhat offended, off, mad that I'm being accused of double voting. Okay, my family, myself, and I, we worked too hard to achieve these votes to screw it up by coming doing double voting.
23: Stephen is in his mid-60s. He's a black man, born during the Jim Crow era, when poll taxes and literacy tests were enforced to suppress black Americans from voting.
10: I don't know what to say. I didn't cheat anybody. And what gain would I have by double voting? It isn't like, well, you do this and I'll get mileage points or something, or points on my credit card if you keep voting. No, it just doesn't add up.
23: It turns out this allegation of double voting came from a man well known to the board. He's challenged about 10,000 people on Georgia's voting roll.
11: I got the guy.

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1: I spoke to her during a lunch break.
2: I absolutely do think there was election fraud perpetrated in Fulton County and also in the other, five or six swing states that coincided.
1: Richard Schroeder was also adamant there was widespread fraud. He wanted to show me a 96-page report about the Dominion voting machines to prove it.
3: Dominion has an election management system. You can swap votes, change votes, ballots, you can do anything with it.
1: Richard also claimed that the machines have a single password that everyone has access to. Virginia Choate told me something similar.
4: You see that lady there and that man with the shirts that have all the letters? And you know, that's the password for the machine. Everybody in the world knows the password for those machines, and they haven't changed it.
1: The T-shirts Virginia is pointing out have a string of letters and numbers. They say DVS Corp 08 exclamation point. And like many theories driving the election denialism movement, there's a grain of truth tucked within. First off, this is a password, but it's not the password to voting machines. It's the password to a database stored inside a server that's locked away and not connected to the internet. A spokesperson from Georgia's Secretary of State's office told me there is no, quote, single password or magic key to a voting machine. Allegations against Dominion voting machines have been debunked many times. And Fox News famously had to pay $787 million to settle a defamation lawsuit brought by the company. Still, these people have not moved on. And neither have Dr. Johnston, Sally Grubbs, and Janelle King. They all became board members after the 2020 elections and now have unprecedented power. Because back in 2021, the Georgia legislature gave the board the right to take over an election in any county it deems as underperforming.
5: There is nothing good that can come from the state taking over our elections.
1: This is Dana Barrett again, the Fulton County commissioner who witnessed the FBI raid firsthand. She's now running for Georgia's Secretary of State. And she's worried that all the accusations at the hearings are a way to bolster a takeover of elections in her county.
5: The state elections board is MAGA controlled, and their goal will not be to have free, fair, and secure elections in Fulton County or anywhere in Georgia. Their goal will be to control the outcome of those elections.
1: To take over, the state election board would have to prove that either a string of procedural mistakes was never corrected or prove malicious intent and fraud. And people like Dana are concerned that that's what the FBI investigation could yield, an opportunity for the state election board to finally run Fulton County, which has voted Democrat for decades. To Dana, the threat goes beyond just Fulton County.
5: I think what we're seeing across the board, not just with our elections board, with all these attacks, is that they want to sow doubt, they want to undermine trust, and they want to make it harder for people to vote. They want control, full stop, and they're going to do everything they can to get it.
6: Coming up, we head to one of the nerve centers of the Stop the Steal movement and talk with some of its loudest proponents.
7: They were going to steal the United States without firing a shot.
6: That's next on Reveal. Don't go anywhere.
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1: Who have most recently lost their country to fascism, and listening to the signs, and some of them were much more subtle than the ones you would get in, say, like a pamphlet that gives you fascism 101. So I wanted to put myself in the shoes of someone who was willing to go that way.
2: There are some songs that are political or have these kind of details of current events, but then there are also these songs that feel very personal and intimate, like Love is Salvation. 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
1: It all. Culls.
2: Our Buddhist religious culture, no one allowed to kill animals.
1: But Amamaratna concedes some farmers are killing elephants. Back in Bambara Gahawate, farmer Gamini Disanayake is appealing to the divine to protect his field. Disanayake has made an offering of boiled rice for the local demigod. He tells us, I'm praying to protect my field, my life, and the elephant, that he too won't be harmed. Dee Hadid, NPR News, Bambara Gahawate, Sri Lanka.

Her last brave act was a hill walk with a friend up Ben Lomond Mountain in Scotland, with inadequate equipment, no sense of direction, and a false sense of optimism. Even when she slipped and fell and dangled from a snowy rock, sobbing with fear, Martha said that she didn't have the heart to tell her friend that she really wasn't enjoying the experience.